0: pernicious and dangerous, and that is the idolatrous worship of the nation and allowing our own identities to become wrapped up with a myth of what America is. And then when we have committed our whole identity to a specific vision of the nation, then any critique becomes a critique of myself, right? If I'm a member of a church, and I believe that that church is the one right way, and someone critiques the church, then they're critiquing me. And I think that can lead us down some dark, dark ways. And so nationalism is when we worship. And I mean worship in the sense, like, people may not use that word, but it's literally idolatry. It's saying, my nation, right or wrong, my nation, do or die, my nation, come what may. And that is not love for one's nation. That is idolatry. Mm. And I have seen, I come out of church traditions, and I have seen this happen a lot. At least enough to recognize the pattern that when someone believes that they are ordained by God, when someone believes that they are anointed by God, and then if other people believe that too, then everything they do becomes a self-fulfilling act of righteousness, and they become above critique. If something becomes your God, or if something becomes anointed or ordained by God, then to question it becomes a sin, and to question it becomes, you become an enemy, you become evil to that God. And I believe that that's what nationalism does. Nationalism sees America as an anointed, ordained, God-like prophecy, which means that if you critique it, then you are a sin. You are a sinner, and you are outside the rim. And then whatever the nation does, the removal of Native American people, the enslavement of other people, the domination of Central American nations, the invasion of helpless islands, the economic catastrophe of extraction and warmongering, all of that stuff gets a gloss. And it says that it is justified when it's not. And so to love our nation, I believe James Baldwin talks about this, to love our nation is to criticize it, mm-hmm. Because we want it to be better. But to do that, to truly love it, we have to be honest about it and honest about ourselves, so that we are not merely worshiping an idol, but we are actually engaged in the process of self-governance, which is real democracy. And you can't do that if you have blinders on.
1: Oh, that's a wonderful point. You know, and thank you for how you define patriotism and nationalism. I think that's really important to distinguish and for folks to understand and everything too. And folks, listen, I'm not saying you don't know the difference between nationalism and patriotism or anything like that. But I do have a concern though, particularly in terms of my observation, what I'm seeing, where people conflate nationalism and patriotism too often, and their inability at times to differentiate has created some of those elements and those problems that you pointed out in such a wonderful and a positive way. I mean, I sit there and I think about, I think about this idea of America wrestling with this idea to be patriotic, but yet to be patriotic though, folks are, you know, they're supporting and engaging in both red scares to a period of time in United States history, right? They're ignoring aspects of the evils under the guise of patriotism when we talk about slavery. They're really talking about folks like W.E.B. Du Bois, who joined the Communist Party and who wrestled with the race question about the exclusion of Black people here and what does that mean? Folks for a long time really looked at people who said, I'm not going to Vietnam. And they call not only Du Bois, but they call them un-American, right? They looked at folks like Muhammad Ali and said, you're not an American at all. And then that's how we're going to define patriotism. That's under the way too. And so what one of the things that people are going to do, and we're seeing this continue today, is my fear is we're operating in a contemporary problem where people are trying to define America by conflating patriotism and nationalism.

0: nationalism together. And we're already seeing this. We're seeing states today that are saying scholars, historians, educators, people who train and who know this, they don't know the real and true history of what the United States means and what it looks like. So here's what we're going to do. If you're in the state of Texas, right, we're going to put the Ten Commandments up because we're going to ignore some of the Judaic Christian understandings of the past and everything too. We're going to require certain elements of biblical Judaic principles to be taught to exclude other narratives that are going to be there too. Throw Oklahoma into this too. State of Florida that's adopting its own textbook to teach the real and the true history of what the United States mean. And part of my fear with this, Jeff, is the fact that we are now starting to take the past and we're reconstructing the past to fit into, and the word you use so perfectly, my friend, was this idolatry, this narrative of this is what it means to be American. And if you don't support this truth, this narrative, which means when Black people say we've been oppressed and this is what our reality looks like, when women say this is what's going on and we're still operating in this sense, when queer folks, when undocumented folks say, but we want to make this our home, but you're telling me now that I can't make this my home, especially if I come from countries where people are much, much darker versus opening the door for white South Africans who are migrating in at a rate much larger than anyone else out of the fear that under the notion of national and patriotism, we are trying to protect whiteness. And what does it mean to protect whiteness? It means that by roughly 2041, 2042, the United States will be a country of people of color predominantly. And we need to hold and we need to save that. And so in doing so, let's reshape the past in the image of what we think the past should have looked like. Let's exclude those who want to be a part of this narrative. And I'm sitting here, and folks, if you've listened to this, one of the things you know is I'm a hopeful person, but I am not optimistic. And I've just not seen a lot to make me optimistic these days. That people are going to navigate in an age where they don't know the difference between the dangers of nationalism, patriotism. They're being taught that we are a Christian nation and there's only one way to worship and one way to believe. And there's only one setting and principle that's there, that if you don't believe this way, you're un-American. Whereas, Jeff, you just pointed out the great James Baldwin, who said, right, because I love my country, I have the right to criticize my country. And part of my criticism, which I am doing right here, just to be clear, if you hadn't picked it up yet, picked up on that, that I am un-American. And yet I am very American, but yet under the principles that are taking place now, I'm seeing symbols removed, history removed, my biography, my narrative removed and edited because there's only one way to be an American, white and Christian and straight. And I don't think we're going to figure this out anytime soon, my friend. At all.
1: So I believe. Everything you just said is true. The facts are that demographically, culturally, socially, and in neighborhood units, we are, in my opinion, far more inclusive and progressive than our national politics and even some state politics reflect, because there is this tension, which you have identified, of trying to decide who is American for the purposes of exerting power, right? Mm-hmm. And all of this, there's a lot of immigration debate and discourse going on right now where people will say, I'm not racist so long as they will assimilate. Right. And that is another gloss of an attempt to say what is a real American and what is not a real American. And that has always been the game. Who is in and who is out? Who gets to vote and who doesn't? And that basic idea of suffrage, that basic idea of who gets to vote, whether you're a real American or not, is always the game. And we have gone from the reality of the American Constitution in 1789, when it was ratified, to ever expanding that franchise and ever expanding the circle of people who are in America. And that has been a growing circle over 250 years to eventually include newly emancipated Black men. Black women didn't effectively get the vote until 1965 with the Voting Rights Act. White women effectively got the vote in with the 19th Amendment. And we have had this—
0: But keep in mind, Jeff, white women.
1: Well, that's what women and Black women did not effectively get to vote until 1965.
0: Right.
1: But we have had this growing identity of what that means to be American. And if I have some positive notions, it's that once people have that franchise, they are not inclined to give it up. Mm-hmm. You have to take it by force, and people aren't going to do that. And we are in a moment of retrograde revanchist voter suppression tactics, because there is one political party right now who seems to be acting and will sometimes say out loud that if we don't limit the people who can vote, then we're no longer going to win elections. And the brilliant idea of America, and James Madison believed that the Republic had to be bigger and bigger and bigger to sustain itself, is that you have to compete. The free market idea of politics means you have to be in the mix, and you have to compete for ideas, you have to compete for votes, and then you're held accountable to those votes, and you're held accountable to those things. But the effort has always been to strip that away from certain people.
0: Yes.
1: And we have to be able to deal with losing a fair election. And that is just key. I mean, I've seen discourse over the last week or so since there were congressional primaries in New York City, where several candidates who are Democratic Socialist candidates won. And I've already heard that rare scare stuff, like we have to round up all the communists. Well, that's not constitutional. It's not in America. You can't do it. And so to identify who is American and who is not is very important. Now, I like to have this, I just moved back to Alabama from several years in California. And there's a lot of discourse, especially in recent political elections, about what is real America, who is real America. And I very often like to remind people of this. California has about 40 million people who live there. That is a little bit more than 1/10 of all Americans. Essentially, 1 out of every 9 Americans is a Californian. And there are 10 million people in Los Angeles County, which accounts for 1/4 of all of California's population. So 1/9 of all Americans live in California, and 1/4 of all Californians live in Los Angeles, which is wildly the most diverse place in the world. It is majority Hispanic. More than 50% of homes in Los Angeles speak a language other than English at home. It is home to 180 native languages. And it is the most American place. And so I think that despite, our debates between urban and rural and coastal and heartland, that America is actually far more dynamic than that. And mm-hmm. everybody who tries to draw a very stark line about who's in and who's out, they're going to lose.
0: Mm-hmm.
1: They're just going to lose. Now, they will go kicking and screaming, and they will cause a lot of trouble, and they will knock stuff over on the way out, but they're going to lose. And I feel like they might become more violent. They may become more legally and politically desperate. And I'm not even talking about Democrats versus Republicans. I'm talking about who's in and who's out. And for the people who believe in an expansive vision of America, the movement is always toward justice in that regard.
0: I like that, brother. I appreciate that.
1: So let me ask you, has America progressed, or is it an illusion of progress?
0: You know, it would be anti-intellectual of me to say that the United States hasn't progressed in any way, right? I'm gonna go back to my mother.

0: mother, in the conversations we have, where I tell her that, you know, aspects of the civil rights movement failed and we came up short. And she reminds me, you live in books, you weren't there. I lived in Jim Crow, right? And she tells me this all the time. And so I'm gonna go ahead and say, yeah, of course we have. There are gains here. The realities that, you know, while there are places and spaces where folks in a de facto way may not welcome me into those places and those spaces, I can enter into spaces and places that my parents and my grandparents were not allowed to enter at one particular time. So there's been progress. You know, recently I was sharing with some folks that, you know, in all Southern states, interracial marriage was against the law until we all know the Loving v. Virginia case in 1967. And so I started exploring that since we recently celebrated the anniversary of that. And then I come back to my state, our state of Alabama, and I learned that it was still on the books and against the law to hold interracial marriage until November 7, 2000. November 7, 2000. Folks, I was out of graduate school by that particular point. You know, I'd been, you know, engaged in a lot of other actions and everything too. And part of the reasons why is because 40% of people in Alabama during that time did not want to vote nor support for constitutional changes allowing for interracial marriage. And this is by the year 2000, this was taking place. Now, and as I mentioned to some folks too, I'm happy to say the attitudes have changed, right? That number now, in terms of where folks embrace interracial relationships, interracial marriage, I wanna say is hovering around 92, 93%. So to address your point, there's definitely been progress. You know, today America's far more inclusive politically and legally in terms of what's happening there too. You know, one of the things I will say though is that there's still room for some elements of progress that needs to happen. All right, I sit there and I look back at some of the struggles that created historical barriers that we wrestle with today, in which one of the things that's holding our progress back is the fact that somehow, and this has been the case, people have demonized each other. And I'm talking about across all racial guards that are here. We're suspicious of folks who don't look like us. We believe that the other person is getting more than they deserve, or maybe they're getting more than what I should be given. And so that's part of that struggle, that democratic struggle. And then also I like to remind folks too that the United States was never really meant to be a democracy when it was founded. That's a myth, right? The construction of republic guided by oligarchs who were looking to protect their own interests and their own wealth. And yet we saw progress as that unfolded and manifested too. So yeah, the fact that I'm sitting here on a public radio having a conversation about race and no one is lighting up a cross out front screaming my name, not yet. I'll call you tomorrow if that does happen. It illustrates that there's a level of progress. So this is me being hopeful, optimistic, and positive. How about you? What do you think about this element of progress?
1: Well, I think we have, but never without struggle, right? Never without having to reckon with ourselves. The progress that we're talking about, I think, is that progress that we've been talking about all episode, which is really reckoning with who belongs and who ought to be here and who isn't. And as you say, despite the soaring vaunted language of the Declaration and then the legal effect of the Constitution, we have just gone kicking and screaming every which way. And that is almost always that kicking and screaming, that resistance is almost always rooted in fear and a deep, deep insecurity in the American experience. Mm. Because once people have, you said it, it's someone's getting something that belongs to me, or someone is getting something that they don't deserve, or if they if if they get the same kind of power that I have, then they're gonna come after me the same way.

0: that have come after them, it is deeply rooted in fear. Fear of other people, fear of an idea that is passing away. And that is rooted in some kind of sense of like this narrative mythological nostalgia for what something was or what it could be when it never really was and it never will be. But there is and can be joy in embracing more and more people, but one has to be confident enough in oneself to allow other people to live their lives well. It's the old trope that if we allow, gay people to get married, that it's somehow going to be an assault on the institution of marriage, rather than seeing it as an expansion of the institution of marriage, right? We make our country stronger, not weaker, when we allow more people in. But what that means is everyone has to compete more, have better relationships, understand more, love each other more, embrace each other more, and that actually ends up making us stronger. But the tighter we hold on to some brittle vision of what America is or isn't, that actually makes us frail and fragile, and it starts to topple the whole edifice. I think right now the Trumpist "Make America Great Again" vision is harking to some nostalgia that never, ever, ever existed. And it creates this kind of deep-seated fear of everyone else. It's why they have this horrific and illegal attempt of mass deportation to try to move people out. People saying that Somalians or Haitians or whoever can't be true Americans, or to say that people who are Islamic cannot function in America, that is just deeply cowardly. It is fearful. It is a deep sense of shame that America can't be bigger than that. And so, there's a big debate right now, especially on the right, about whether we remain a nation of ideals or if we are an old school nation of blood and soil. My people have been here this long, therefore I'm a better American. That cannot be the basis of America. It cannot. The Supreme Court, probably in the next couple of weeks, is finally going to rule on birthright citizenship, which has been in the Constitution and in our practice since the beginning. It was actually in the, it is not at question unless our Supreme Court does something absolutely illegal. But there's still this notion that we can still strip people because they're not American. And that is just deeply fearful. So have we made progress? Yes, but that's the game. And the game is whether the battle is to ensure larger and larger inclusion. Lincoln would have said government of the people, by the people, for the people. But then that question becomes the field of battle. Who are the people? And every act of progress that we've had has been to make the people more inclusive. And every revanchist, reactionary, violent, cross-burning racial terror action has been to say, no, you're not.
1: Jeff, when you bring that up, I want you to help me understand this. I sit here and I think about the fact that the United States, has unfolded towards a level of progress moving forward and everything too. But yet part of that progress means those on the margins, queer folks, Black folks, Indigenous folks, women, and on and on and on. They needed the help of the courts or some kind of system just to have a voice. And they're trying to really hope those courts and those systems of legislative processes will let them remain here in power and hold on to the things that they've gotten. Which brings me to this point about how do we wrestle with this notion of democracy and contradictions, right? Can an imperfect foundation, if all the United States was brought up on an imperfect foundation, can an imperfect foundation, my friend, produce justice?
0: Well, we have to hope it can, because there's nothing other than an imperfect foundation. There will never be a perfect foundation. And so we have to work from the reality in which we live. I'm deeply influenced by Reinhold Niebuhr in his school of Christian realism, and that we have to begin our justice movements from the place of reality. There's, in my opinion, there's no such thing as an original position. There's no such thing as being able to think about these things in the abstract, because then that never yields justice. So we have to begin with the realistic place of where we are. So we have to. And so if we're going to move toward justice, we have to do that. Now I'm a lawyer, and I think a lot about courts and laws. You're a historian, you do too. And you are right that those movements for justice have always needed to appeal to the lawmakers and to the courts. But I think it is not very controversial to say that the law follows culture and society, not the other way around. Sometimes there are the rare exceptions where a legal movement will jump out ahead of the people, but that is rare and it's hard to sustain. The Civil Rights Act, the Voting Rights Act, Brown versus Board of Education in the 50s, Browder versus Gale, which desegregated public transportation after the Montgomery bus boycott, all of those things followed social movement and social power and cultural change. And you mentioned Obergefell earlier, the speed with which marriage equality swept the nation is breathtaking, but that followed decades of cultural change and understanding about where we're going. So this is why, your point, people are fighting over religion in schools, the curriculum, and those kinds of things. And this is why certain oligarchs, in your language, which I appreciate, certain capitalists, certain big money folks, are trying to capture media outlets and control news sources is because of this. The culture leads the law. Mm. And culturally, we are so much more inclusive in America, in most places, and in most communities, I believe, than our law and our political discourse would change. So yes, but that is what I just described is actually healthily, fundamentally, democratic, because the law should follow the people, not the other way around. It shouldn't govern the people. The people should inform the law. And so as culture and society changes, the law will catch up. And how I like to think, although this is problematic right now, is that it's usually a one-way ratchet. Usually there's progress and there's law. And when the law puts a stake in the ground, we don't regress, right? The law will hold the line so that we can make continuing progress, more inclusion, more justice, put the law down, more inclusion, more justice as society moves forward. But then there become battles to pull up those stakes so that we can backtrack. And I think that's what we're feeling right now.
1: If you're thinking about that, and folks, if you're just chiming in, you're listening to Race Matters. I am Eddie Carson. I'm here with Jeff Baker, and you're listening to us at WJOP Joppa Radio 96.3. You can find us on SoundCloud as well as YouTube. You know, Jeff, as we start to get towards the end of this episode and everything, I'm going to toss something at you right here. I have a couple thoughts on this as we start to wind things down, and that is, you know, we've reflected a good bit on the past and on the present. I think at 250, we need to take a second and pause and think about the future. And so I've got to ask you this too. What should America become? What do you foresee us moving forward after 250?
0: Well, barring some revolution or war, I think we will remain in the kind of mode that we have been for the last 250 years, a constant internal struggle with ourselves over what it means to be American, but that we are, barring any sort of like true catastrophe, it is inevitable that we will become more and more diverse, mm-hmm. and that will lead us toward more

0: inclusion and more progress. I also believe that climate change and other things are going to radically change our economy, and we are going to need to adapt in such a way. And I won't say what I predict, but here's what I hope. I hope that we can return. This is going to sound nostalgic. We've done this in the past, maybe not enough, but I hope that I won't say return. I hope that we can embrace an idea of public investment for the common good that does not get labeled as communist or socialist or somehow scary, some kind of government overreach, because we can and have done great things together when we have a sense of common good and being able to invest public money, to raise public money, usually from taxes, but otherwise to invest in public things that serve the whole good. And I think right now, one thing that is keeping us back is a deep fear of anything that isn't private for-profit enterprise. And we need to embrace some things that are just good for the sake of being good, and that we're going to fund them. And I hope that that leads us forward. But you, what is your vision for the next 250 years?
1: You know, for me, and we've seen different iterations and stuff. You're talking about a country rooted in 1776, 17, rooted since 1776, and have evolved and gone through different type of material gains in terms of progress and everything too. You know, for me, you hit on one. I have lots of concerns, and folks, I'm just going to be honest, there are things that keep me up at night. I've already mentioned issues dealing with the revision of the past, right? And what does that look like? How do we put a pause to that? My hope is that we move to a place in which we think about the issues of borders, and we think about people in terms of human beings, and we think about how do we become inviting and welcoming and start to rethink this idea, not the mythical thing, right? I think so many people have gotten caught up even on falsities of Ellis Island and the immigrants coming in. I'm here, folks, to tell you Donald Trump and the current predicament did not create issues of deportation and wanting to keep outsiders out. That is not a recent phenomenon. That's been going on for a long time. My concern is I am greatly worried about the planet. The United States is not taking a lead in thinking about issues of environmentalism and climate change. I am concerned about that. I am greatly concerned about if we think and we invoke notions of citizenship and what does it mean to be an American and moving forward. I have lots of concerns about education. And this is something, Jeff, that we've talked about before. We operate within a society where people, a person like me who doesn't know everything, but someone who's well-read and well-versed, and I try to speak on topics I know, will tell me, "You're wrong. You're not right." And then I say, "S- how am I wrong? Cite it." "Well, you're just wrong." We are operating in a capacity of illiteracy, or dependency on AI. Our this sense that ideas and knowledge and progress are not there. I am concerned cognitively that critical thinking and people's framework to move forward and understand things is starting to diminish. And I know people say, "Well, you're just an old man," and that's what all old folks say. It is a genuine concern, and I'll say this: with all the issues dealing with race, class, and all of those things that are there, a conversation that dominates my household right now is a fear that we're not getting smarter, but we're actually regressing and we're pushing back against science and ideas. That's my concern. What do you think about that, brother?
0: Well, you always end the show by asking guests where your hope lies or where your source of optimism lies. So that's what I want to hear, please, from you. Give us a last word. If you have hope and optimism against all of those headwinds, where do you get it?
1: My hope is in a capacity that I was walking down a road the other day and I had a Black Lives Matter shirt and I had these two little white kids. They're probably 9, 10 years old, and they're so excited to come up to me to tell me they love my shirt. "When, what's your name? Are you our neighbor? I'm excited for you to be in the hood." They didn't say hood, but in the neighborhood, in a 9, 10 year old capacity.

0: I believe under all the strife and the challenges and stuff, I am hopeful that young folks, but yet older folks too, we're going to recognize our own humanity and we're going to continue to create a pathway forward. I am excited about that, my friend.
1: That's great. I don't often get to close the show, but may I?
0: Yes, please.
1: Everyone, this has been Race Matters with Eddie Carson and Jeff Baker. We're coming to you from WJOP Joppa Radio, FM 96.3, Newburyport, Massachusetts, and also on YouTube and SoundCloud. We have been talking about the nature of America at its 250th anniversary. Carson, I'm always happy to spend time with you. Thank you for doing the work you do.
0: And brother, thank you as well. Be well.

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1: The Newburyport Public Library's program room now has a hearing loop thanks to federal funds provided by the Institute of Museum and Library Services and administered by the Massachusetts Board of Library Commissioners. A hearing loop is a type of assistive learning technology for individuals with reduced ranges of hearing that sends sound directly to a user's hearing device. Patrons attending programs in our program room can borrow FM devices that transmit sound directly to an earpiece. You can now have more control over the volume of a library program you're attending. Ask a librarian how you can improve your listening experience.
0: Hey, this is Drew Mulholland from WJOP LP Newburyport 96.3. Hope you're all doing well out there. Don't forget, you can catch my show, Afternoon Drive, live new shows every Tuesday and Thursday at 3 p.m. Then we're going to replay this thing for you. You get another shot Mondays and Wednesdays, 8 a.m. Get up, have a cup of coffee, all that stuff. Enjoy the show. I'll see you there.

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